Here is a spell one can use for peace. It may be your own inner peace or for the peace of others. Ingredients you will need are a white candle, some rosemary, some lavender, and some chamomile. Instructions. 1. Begin by lighting the white candle and setting the intention of peace. 2. Place the rosemary, lavender, and chamomile in a bowl and mix together. 3. Take a pinch of the herbs and sprinkle it around the candle while saying, "Peace be with me, peace be with all. Peace be with the world, peace be with all." 4. Close your eyes and visualize a peaceful world. 5. When you are done, blow out the candle and thank the elements for their help. 6. Dispose of the herbs in a respectful manner. This has been a quick spell from KPPR Radio.

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Blessed be.

The Wheel of the Year is the calendar of holy days, of sacred holidays, and they correspond with the four solar earth days, cycles, and the four dates midway punctuating the solar earth holidays. So traditionally in the Celtic, in the Wiccan tradition, the Celtic Anglo, the new year began at Samhain, which we know as Halloween, which was the day upon this, the mythos is that the goddess entered the underworld. The initiation begins, the descent begins. The harvest is over, and a number of the animals have had to be slaughtered because there's a concern about having enough to be able to get through the winter. And it's the moment where you enter the underworld, the dream time, and winter begins to come and the earth starts to go to sleep. And things stop growing. The 6 weeks later, we have the winter solstice, which is the shortest day and the longest night. And it is the night of mystery, the night of the womb, the night in which the great goddess gives birth to the sun, S-U-N. And the Christian calendar had to adapt itself and move the date of the birth of Christ to be proximal to the winter solstice because the old religion was hanging on and people wouldn't give it up. So it is the celebration of the return of light, that out of the dream comes this spark of new life. And that's hope. And everyone celebrates light in the darkness and the return of life and the return of light at that moment. All the great religions have this in common because that's what's happening to the planet at the same time. The next holiday comes 6 weeks later, and that's Imolc, which means in the belly. And it's the first lactation of the ewes, the female sheep. It was the first sign of the return of life. And it's typically celebrated, it was celebrated, by the community coming together, sharing candles, food, laughter, songs, humor, because stores are getting low, everybody's got cabin fever, and the community comes together to rejoice and to celebrate the fact that spring is on its way, and we made it through the winter, and it's fabulous. It's wonderful. It's joyful. Which is followed by another solar earth holiday, which is the spring equinox, the vernal equinox, when the goddess emerges from the earth, those little green shoots that start to come up, the earth gets soft, the rains start to fall, and the goddess returns. Things start to grow again, and the green appears. Followed in turn by Beltane, or May Day, the 1st of May, which is a delicious holiday. The maypole, the phallic symbol wrapped by the ribbons, by the young maidens dancing around it. Wonderful folk practice, is still enormously popular and practiced all over Scandinavia and still somewhat in England and Ireland as well. And you get the Morris dancers waking up the earth with the bells and the hankies and the sticks. Fabulous. There are lots of folk practices throughout Europe that are reminiscent of these, of the Wheel of the Year, these holidays. And I could go on with all of them. There are eight of them in all. And essentially what they're reflecting is this dance between the sun and the earth as the sun, as the earth grows closer to the sun and warms up and life returns, and there's this erotic dance, and there's a whole mythopoetic cycle that goes with it of the dance of the god and the goddess together as companions and lovers. And then the sun begins to wane as the earth moves away from the sun, and we move

0: the cycle. Full growth, where the earth is very fertile and rich and producing all of the abundance that gets us through the winter. And then we have the harvests, Lunessa in early August, and then the autumnal equinox, usually September 21st, followed by Samhain. The community comes together and celebrates. There's a mythological motif that goes along with this, in which we see ourselves and our own lives reflected. And then there are the mysteries of the earth that reveals itself as the sun goes into the seed and the seed goes into the earth and rests and then returns again. So it's a cycle. It's the cycle of life. And it shows you the infinite, the sacred energy, infinitely recreating itself. We say the sun goes into the seed goes into the earth and then returns again. And by bringing our own, by celebrating and holding ritual, we bring our own lives into that harmony and work with that rhythm. And it enhances your ability to live a full life and a rich life.
1: 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Yeah.

0: trying to pay attention to me. Now, Daisy, will you tell us what it is, please, that the maypole represents? Really, Daisy, you've been tongued often enough.
1: I know.
0: All right, then, anybody.
1: Phallic symbol.
0: The phallic symbol. That is correct. It is the image of the penis, which is venerated in religions such as ours, as symbolizing the generative force in nature.

Listen.

Ostara is an ancient pagan festival that celebrates the arrival of spring. It is celebrated around the spring equinox, which usually falls on March 21st. The festival is associated with fertility and new beginnings, and is celebrated with rituals, feasts, and offerings to the gods. It is also a time to celebrate the return of the sun and the lengthening of days. Symbols associated with Ostara include eggs, rabbits, and flowers. You are tuned to KTTR Radio.

0: how do you discover your spirit guide? And there are a number of ways. The traditional way is that somebody else will journey for you. There's drumming. The person journeys. They enter non-ordinary reality. They go to their power animal or spirit guide, and they ask for assistance in finding a spirit animal for you. And the animal takes them on a journey. And traditionally, the way that you would know that this particular animal is the animal for the person for whom you're journeying is that it shows itself to you four times from four different angles. It can also just be extremely persistent or insistent. It can say, I am the animal. And even if you resist, you will find after a few minutes of journeying that indeed this is the animal. It's not going away. It's shown itself more than four times. And there's a means by which the animal is then brought back and we say essentially blown into the body of the other person. It's extraordinary, the feeling that you have when that animal, when the spirit of that animal enters you. And this is before you know you've learned what it is. It's very profound. And then you're told what the animal is. That's the traditional way. The other way is through dreams or through seeking a vision, a vision quest. It's another way that you can be given a spirit guide. The other way that you have one already is the spirit guide that you've had since birth. And the way that you can discover that is simply by looking around, because usually people have a predilection. They have a disposition for a particular animal. They may have been collecting it for, since they were a kid, and they just have tons and tons of owls or elephants or turtles or wolves, and they have always felt a kinship with that animal. That's another way. But the animal that you're given through shamanic technique, through somebody journeying for you, is a very specific spirit guide for the next phase of your journey, of your spiritual journey, of your self-discovery. So, and it's a very dynamic relationship, and it's wonderful. There are teachers who will teach you and share their experiences, but you'll tend to find that shamanic practitioners try not to share too much with you because they don't want to predispose you for certain discoveries. So they'll teach you the techniques and then you have to use them. The Foundation for Shamanic Studies has courses all over. The Tradition of Ara has shamanic workshops. It's much more common now. Also, you can find folks who have a shamanic counseling certificate. That's what it's called. And those are folks that can help you to get a spirit guide or a power animal.
1: Now, here's a spell you might find handy. 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But what if you could take matters into your own hands and craft a spell to help you through the tough times? 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Begin by lighting the candle and anointing it with the oil. As you do this, envision the light of the flame washing away any negative energy and restoring your physical, emotional, and spiritual health. Next, sprinkle the herbs around the candle in a circle. As you do this, recite a mantra that speaks to your desired outcome. For example, you might say, I am healed, restored, and made whole. Finally, place the crystal in the center of the circle and let the candle burn until it has completely extinguished. As the candle burns, take a few moments to visualize your desired outcome and how it will make you feel. When the spell is complete, take a few moments to reflect on the process and your desired outcome. You can keep the crystal with you or bury it in the earth as a symbol of the healing energy you've invoked. Writing a spell for healing can be a powerful way to bring about physical, emotional, and spiritual healing. 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

0: My name is Phyllis Curat, and I'm a Wiccan priestess. And I'm happy to talk to you a little bit about British traditional Wicca, which basically began with Gerald Gardner, who was a British civil servant and who discovered the old religion of the British Isles, which is Wicca, what he referred to when he went public in the early 1950s. He called it Wicca, and that's sort of where the name comes from. Actually, Wicca refers to a practitioner, a person who's practicing Wicca. He was initiated by the New Forest Coven and mixed in with what he learned from them, some ceremonial magic from the Golden Dawn, which was Lady Gregory and Yeats, a little Aleister Crowley, and some masonry, some of the mysteries of the East, the tantric mysteries of India, because he served in India for a while, a little Buddhism from the Theosophical Society, which was increasingly popular in Britain. You also have Alexandrian Wicca, which came along a little bit later. That's essentially the origin of what's called British traditional British Wicca. It's an initiatory tradition. It's also frequently referred to either as the Gardnerian tradition or the Alexandrian tradition. It's quite formal. There is usually a priest and a priestess. You practice for a minimum of 3 years. You're usually initiated after a year and a day. And it takes at least 3 years to become a high priest or a high priestess. And in a certain sense, it's kind of like our historical North Star, because people who practice Gardnerian or Alexandrian Wicca tend not to be too innovative. They practice it as it was taught to them, as it was handed down by Alexanders in the Alexandrian tradition or by Gardner in the Gardnerian tradition, or with Sayaks Wicca, which is the Anglo-Saxon version, from Ray Buckland, who was initiated through Gardner's lineage. The Gardnerian tradition is part of my lineage, but I also came in through the Minoan Sisterhood, which was the first women's group to break off from the Gardnerian tradition, which is traditionally both men and women. That's one of the characteristics of the Gardnerian tradition. What's like it being the North Star, the constant point, which is very useful in a profound spiritual movement that is rooted in growth and transformation. It's important to remember that Gardner was very eclectic in his creation of Wicca. He added to what he had been taught by the New Forest Coven in which he was initiated. He added a lot of additional wisdom from other traditions, which has been absolutely the trend as Wicca and the broader subject of paganism has gone increasingly public and absolutely exploded in size and popularity. So it's useful to have that constant point. And I think that's one of its gifts to us.
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This is the Corner Crone offering you a few moments for meditation. The early blooms of spring are beginning their slow, determined crawl up through the worn and weary crust of the earth. Not so much punching their way into view as just grinding it out, centimeter by centimeter. I'm reminded of Sisyphus, that self-important braggart of a mortal punished by the ancient Greek gods for his deceitfulness, struggling day after day to shove an almost unbearably heavy stone up the side of a dauntingly steep mountainside. Each day he almost reaches the pinnacle of the mountain, only to have the stone roll to the bottom of the slope each evening, whereupon he resumes his task the next day for all of eternity. I don't think the buds of the trees or the early blooms of spring are self-aggrandizing. I don't think they're being punished. But I do marvel at the mechanics of small life forces inching their way through dense, static clods of dirt in their irrepressible quest for sunlight, their unquenchable thirst for air, for moisture. Watching the daily, sometimes hourly, progress of breaking buds on the trees, that's just astonishing. What can we learn from that struggle, that perseverance? The earth around me is only now greening. It feels like Persephone is running a little late this year, although I'm sure that this is just my mortal impatience with all of the brownness that yet lingers well into this rainy month. Catkins rustle dully as the chilly slaps of wind buffet them. Desiccated stalks of bee balm and cone flowers, flattened by the repeated bludgeoning of snow and ice, cover the ground like discarded straw. It ain't pretty here, folks. Or perhaps it is. Perhaps in all the browns and blacks of death, there is a different kind of beauty, a lesson to be learned as I wait for the hyper-vibrant hues of full spring to overtake and saturate my senses. My impatience with and weariness of greedy winter, so reluctant to relinquish ascendancy, becomes an opportunity for mindfulness, for observation, for slowing my own rhythms to be more in cadence with the rhythms of my mother. What if, instead of obsessing over the eventual arrival of spring, I instead opened my eyes to the dregs of winter surrounding me right now, in this moment? At the center of a nearby labyrinth I often visit is a black walnut tree. Dozens of walnut shells are scattered around its base, husks cleaved open by ravenous squirrels, eager for a juicy snack. On their slow path to devolving into humus, the walnut shells clutter and obscure the gray mulch under them. They look to me like a parliament of barn owls. O owl, O mythological harbinger of death, symbol of the crone,

solitary night hunter, what can you teach me? To wait and observe. To remember to use all of my senses and perhaps not be so reliant on sight as my primary means of understanding the world around me. To understand that all parts of the great cycle are critically important to the whole, interconnected and independent. Well into my own crone years, this is a message I need to be reminded of. The texture of my skin is changing as I age, becoming drier, less pliant, rougher. My jowls are becoming more pronounced. The flesh of my neck is loosening. My waist-length hair, once lustrously black, is as gray as the weathered mulch under the broken walnut shells. And yet, this life force within me remains irrepressibly vibrant. The wisdom that so routinely eluded me in my younger years now flows through my fingers, my voice, my very way of being as effortlessly as water flows downstream. I give thanks to the owls for the insights they have offered. Behind the labyrinth, tucked up into the stalky slope, is a festoon of spent milkweed pods. They're glorious, big and sassy, and faintly Georgia O'Keeffe-ish in their unabashed voluptuousness. Behold, they seem to say, and imagine the lives we have sustained. In North America, the monarch butterflies are recovering from the brink of extinction thanks to thousands of individuals who have been mindfully planting and caretaking milkweed. The monarch butterfly population is still anemic in numbers, but it is growing because a tremendous number of humans from Canada to Mexico, pretty much none of whom really know each other, responded to their plight and formed a support network for this non-human species. Oh, milkweed, oh, sustainer of life, what can I learn from you? That sometimes I'm not the star of the show, I'm the support staff. That I can give whatever nourishment I choose, be it tangible or intangible, freely, without expectation. That I can be someone's way station, someone's safe house, someone's soft landing place. And when they've been fed and rested and renewed, I can say goodbye with a hope-filled heart and wish them well on their journey without getting stuck in mourning the loss of their presence. That I can have healthy boundaries and still be in relationship. I am reminded of a Parker Palmer quote from his book, The Courage to Teach. I want to learn how to hold the paradoxical poles of my identity together, to embrace the profoundly opposite truths that my sense of self is deeply dependent on others dancing with me, and that I still have a sense of self when no one wants to dance. I give thanks for the insights the milkweed has offered. In high summer, the path to this particular labyrinth is hidden from sight. Brown-eyed Susans, purple coneflowers, bee balm, and other prairie plants and grasses crowd the edges of the pathway. The vegetation is about 3 feet high, and the path becomes a low channel through a wide river of indigenous flora. Though the black walnut tree at the center of the labyrinth is easily visible, it's not an uncommon experience that, due to the combination of tall grasses and sharp bends in the path, visitors can't actually see the labyrinth until they're practically upon it. Now, though, so close to Beltane, the prairie's stiff brown bushes are bare and the hollowed-out grasses have collapsed against each other like so much chaff. The limestones marking the lanes of the labyrinth look like a ritual scarification, a permanent modification of tattooing upon the land. The stones are gray, the winter-worn mulch is gray, the energy of the labyrinth seems dormant and listless. Well-traveled path,
What do you have to teach me? What can I learn from you? Mindfulness, always mindfulness. To watch my steps and heed my surroundings. To be willing and able to pause on the journey and be fully present in the now, even as the path seeks to pull me forward into the not yet. Acceptance, when I stumble over some loose mulch or unevenness in the path. For no journey of becoming is smooth or without twists and turns. The patience not to hurry my steps in order to get to the goal. For the center of a labyrinth is not a goal, but a turning point, simply another iteration of winding. Round and round the earth is turning, goes the old English folk song, turning always into morning and from morning into night. So too, of course, the seasons. So too we in the universe and the little universes in each of us. All spiral dancing within ever-widening circles, both seen and unseen, experienced firsthand or only faintly dreamed of at the edges of our knowing. I give thanks for the insights the labyrinth has offered. May you journey your seasons with intention and integrity, with a joyful openness of heart and spirit, and in the deep knowledge that you are beloved of the universe and all that is holy. In the words of Rabindranath Tagore, may your life lightly dance on the edges of time like dew on the tip of a leaf. This has been the Corner Crone on KPPR Pure Pagan Radio with your Moments for Meditation. You can find me on Pathios Pagans The Agora at pathios.com/pagan, on Facebook and on Twitter. 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

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We provide the pagan community with music, talk shows, news, and more. 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Thanks for listening.

Hi, this is Joe Tracy, and welcome to this guided meditation on trusting your inner guide, what some call your intuition, perhaps your higher self, whatever resonates with you is perfectly fine. Get started. Allow yourself to get comfortable and let your hands rest easily in your lap or on the arms of the chair, and close your eyes and imagine your whole body becoming limp and relaxed. Now think of the muscles in the scalp and forehead growing very comfortable and relaxed. And you will find, as you think of these muscles relaxing, they will do so. And as the muscles of the forehead relax, you may notice a slight increase in tension around the eyebrows. Now concentrate on the eyebrows and all around the eyes, and this tension will fade away, and feel the tiny muscles of the eyelids relax, and feel the relaxation now move deeply inside the eyes and deep in back of the eyes, and let all the facial muscles relax over the cheekbones and the cheeks, the jaw and the chin, and the lips and the mouth. And as the muscles of the mouth relax, you may find that your mouth automatically becomes not too moist, not too dry, but just moist enough to keep you perfectly comfortable. And feel the relaxation now spread deep in the back and throat, deep in the back of the head and neck, and deep into the neck and shoulders. Now let the arms relax. Relax the upper arm and concentrate on the forearms and feel them relax. All the muscles between the elbows and the wrists relax. And feel relaxation now spreading across the tops of the hands and deep into the hands, deep through the hands to the palms. And now the fingers relax. All the way to the fingertips. And as the fingers relax, you may or may not experience a
slight tingling in the fingers. And if you do, you will find it to be a very pleasing sensation. A very pleasant tingling in the fingers. Now bring your attention back again to the relaxed muscles of the neck and shoulders. And let the relaxation flow into the chest and lungs. And your breathing is easy and gentle. And you feel yourself relaxing more and more. And with each easy and gentle breath, you relax more. You relax more and more with each sound of my voice. And all outside sounds now are unimportant. Only the sound of my voice is important now. Now let the relaxation spread into the broad of the back and feel it move gently down to the small of the back, and let all the muscles of the body go to sleep in a sense while remaining perfectly conscious, aware, and concentrating. And feel the relaxation now spreading around deep into the sides. And let the muscles of the stomach relax deep into the stomach. And all the muscles of the stomach and hips relax. Now let the legs relax. And feel the relaxation spreading into the thighs, the knees, and the calves of the legs relax all the way down to the ankles. Now let the feet relax, the heels of the feet, the undersides of the feet, deep through the feet to the tops, and finally, even the toes relax, and it feels so good to relax and to let go of all tension and care. Now, in just a moment, I will begin to count down, and with each descending number, your level of relaxation will double. Want that to happen, and allow that to happen. 5, sinking deeper and deeper down. 4, so calm, so peaceful, and so relaxed. 3, letting go, and it feels so good to just let go. 2, getting even closer now. 1, now peacefully and comfortably relaxed.

And now that you're relaxed, find your quiet, sacred space within. And you come to this place to renew your spirit, to find your truth, and to discover your inner wisdom, your intuition, your higher self. Our journey takes you into the realm of learning, to trust the spirit within, this higher aspect of ourselves. Take a leap of faith and to recognize that we may know far more than we give ourselves credit for. And the goal on our journey is to see spirit operating at every level, not only within ourselves, but also within others. Now consider the possibility that there's an infinite wisdom, a patience, and compassion operating through each of us and everyone else. Unleashing this knowledge opens the door to a new experience of life. And when we achieve this level of trust, our life changes forever.

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The first process helps you get in touch with your body's instinctive wisdom about how to move, what to eat, and how to heal yourself. 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And recall a specific time, either recently or in the past, when you failed to trust your body's innate ability to move without thinking. You may find a memory of yourself, perhaps dancing, playing a musical instrument, or whatever memory comes to mind.

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A time when you listened to the advice of others and failed to follow your own intuition. And go back as far as you need to go. And examine the scene and notice the outcome of following the advice of others when it goes against your own inner knowing. Sense what that's like. Notice how you feel mentally, emotionally, and physically.

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Go back as far as you need to go, and let that memory come easily into your mind. And really be in the scene. Let the colors become more vivid, and the picture becomes very sharp. Breathe into this scene.

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Go back as far as you need to go. And you can be close to the scene, or as far away as is comfortable. And as you review the scene, what needed to change to make it safe for you to share your feelings?

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And take a deep breath. And clear your mind and rest.

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A time when you could easily share your feelings.

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Perhaps you'd like to feel this openness all the time. 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In what way can you restore the feeling of loving faith in yourself?

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Accepting all suggestions which are positive and beneficial for you, and releasing anything that does not fit into your life at this time.

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Etheric, body closed. 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Realizing that things that used to bother you in the past have now been released. 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Five, realizing you're now trusting your inner wisdom and trusting your intuition. 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

Hey everybody, it's the Green Witch, and today we're going to take a look at, are you ready for this? The onion. That's right, the onion. Did you know ancient Egyptians worshipped onions as gods and always planted them in their gardens? Whether your gods are in your garden or in the veggie bin of your kitchen, they have many magical uses. Cut an onion in half and put it under your sink to absorb any negativity in your home or nastiness sent your way. Just be sure to replace it every week or two. You'll be surprised how much it absorbs and how quickly it shrivels. Prick a whole fresh onion with black-headed pins and place on a windowsill to protect from the evil eye or magical attack. Or simply braid onions together from your garden and hang them in your kitchen or over your pantry door to protect your home. Folk healers used onions just like garlic cloves. Cut them in half and rub on the affected area and then discard. The onion becomes as a scapegoat for the illness. Also, like garlic, onion skins are never thrown out, but burned to attract and keep money. The skins can be burned for protection and banishing, and when finely ground, they can be added to incense blends. In Hungary, onion skins are burned during childbirth to protect the mother and baby who are believed to be most susceptible to the evil eye and evil spirits at that time. In European folk magic, knives and swords are consecrated by running the blades over the juices of a freshly halved onion. Why not use an onion to bless and cleanse your ritual knives before and after use? That's right, onions have magical uses. And those uses include prosperity, stability, endurance, protection, banishing negative influences, ending bad habits, and removing illness. Keep in mind, though, they do make you cry. Hey, this has been an herbal moment from the Green Witch. See you next time on KPPR, Pure Pagan Radio.

0: that.
1: Oh my gosh. He's supposed to be in the car. 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
0: Come on.
1: We're never going to get this done. Like, ever.
0: Literally, you're supposed to be singing right now.
1: Alright.
0: Take two.
2: For centuries, it has been the most important tool any witch has ever owned. It is secret, sometimes dark, and always enlightening. Many take a lifetime to complete their work, while others, spinning their craft daily, fill up one and start on another. What is this tool? A book of shadows. Now, we have gathered knowledge handed down from the ancient ones and are passing it on to you. You can now own your very own complete book of shadows, filled with over 500 pages of magical secrets. Explore the knowledge of the ancients, discover new potions and spells. Uncover the meanings and rituals of the Shabbats. Learn the witchcraft lore, discover age-old secrets. Uncover ancient gods and goddesses. No witch should ever be without a book of shadows, and now you can have a complete one, filled with amazing illustrations that you can use daily, add to, and expand with your own knowledge. This amazing book can be yours today. Simply go to familiarterritory.us and look on the right side of the page. Again, simply go to familiarterritory.us and look on the right side of the page.

Hi, my name is Phyllis Curott, and I'm a Wiccan priestess and founder of the Ara tradition. The Triple Goddess, wonderful. The Triple Goddess is, she is the divine feminine in three forms. The maiden, the young, the mother, the fully mature and sexual, creative, and the crone, the wise woman. The moon is the reflection of the threefold goddess because of the phases of the moon and because of the three stages of the moon and because women share the rhythm of the moon. Our bodies correspond to the 28-day cycle of the moon and the phases of our lives correspond to the phases of the moon. So the young goddess, the goddess of the hunt, the goddess of the wild woods, the warrior goddess, Diana, Artemis, even Athena, who's more of a culture maker, but is an independent, the virginal goddess, from the original meaning of the word virgin, which was a woman unto herself. They're wild, they're free, they're independent, and they're represented by the phase of the moon, which is the waning moon, the new moon. The second is the mother, the great mother goddess, and is represented by the full moon and represents the fullness of the divine feminine powers of sexuality and creativity, of fertility and abundance and nurturance and illumination, and is very much the mirror in which women can see that part of themselves. And it's wonderful because in the Western tradition, either you don't have a divine feminine at all, or you have the Madonna, who is not really, to whom people relate as if she were the divine mother, and who is represented as the mother of God, but who is not herself considered divine. And she's denied her sexuality. So what's marvelous, I think, about Wicca and about all of the pagan traditions that are being rediscovered and reconstructed and reborn is this honoring of the feminine as a mother, but also as fully sexual and creative, and you don't have to have children to be a creative mother. You can create a work of art, you can create music, you can help create a new spiritual path. Those are all the powers of the mother, the great mother. And the third form is the waning moon, and represented by the waning moon, and experienced at the time of the waning moon, and it's the crone. And also a gift to Western culture, which has so narrowed the definition of women's gifts, right? That once a woman is no longer sexually attractive or capable of having children, she walks on the street and she's unseen. But the crone, the wise woman, embodies the maiden, the strength and the courage and the independence of the young maiden goddess, the warrior goddess, as well as the fertility and the sexuality and the joyfulness and the creative energy of the mother. And that is then rounded out by the wisdom that comes only with the passage of time and the experience of life in its blessings and also in its tragedies. And that's the crone. It's actually from the crone that you get some of those stereotypes of the wicked witch with the large nose and sort of bent over and craggy and ugly, and which is a cruel depiction of the crone of the older woman.

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face, they could be unseen. Ever so subtle, but one day you will be just wondering what the devil tell you to be. Think clearly if you want to succeed when you're trying to cast magic in the rule of three. Remember what I said, yo, and take it from me, because it's up to you if you really want to believe.

0: 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Just think about it, what's your intent? Are you messing with forces that you don't understand? Rule number three, my gun and kick your ass. Another plague of casting spells without a clear plan. Yeah.
1: Yeah.
2: For the love of music.

And now, some pagan news. Bermuda has a long history with witchcraft, indeed, from our alias as the Isle of Devils, to the prominence of the witch Sycorax, mother of Caliban in Shakespeare's The Tempest, based on the wreck of the Sea Venture in 1609. Similarly, we were not exempt from the witch hunts of the 17th century. Over a span of 44 years, more than 21 individuals were accused of witchcraft, and at least 5 were executed on what was then Gallows Island, which we know today as Ordnance Island in St. George's. Other executions of suspected witches are recorded as occurring at Gibbet's Island in Flats, and even the murder of Sally Bassett may be considered, in part, a witch trial. The witch hunts should be properly seen as part of a campaign of terror by the ruling classes of the time, as part of a reaction to the communalist movement that threatened feudal and early capitalist power. Communalism, an early form of socialism, resisted the emergence of capitalism and offered a powerful alternative social and economic vision for the time. It can be reflected in the peasant wars of Germany, the fights against enclosures and the radical rank and file of the English Civil War, given voice to in the Putney debates, of which emerged the radical levelers, the diggers and, ultimately, the Chartists, themselves giving rise to the labor movement of today. Sylvia Federici, in her magisterial work Caliban and the Witch, expertly traces the witch hunts as part of the ruling class reaction against communalism. Part a campaign of terror to suppress popular resistance, part spectacle in the sense of bread and circuses, there is also a bloody red line from this terror through to the conquest of the Americas and subsequent slavery and the emergence of the KKK and lynching, right up to McCarthyism and COINTELPRO. Often the women who were subjected to sadistic, and often sexual, torture and execution were key community leaders, central to the popular resistance, or key folk healers, especially when it came to contraception and birth control in general, a threat to the ruling class's demand for fresh labor for the mills. Indeed, in the aftermath of the plagues and the peasant massacres, labor was a commodity in short supply, and a key motive for the ruling classes was a steady supply of fresh labor. With the enclosures of the commons, we also see the state enclosing on women's reproductive freedom, reducing them to uteruses, mere factories for the production of new workers for the sake of capitalist production. To quote Federici, witches were the heretic, the healer, the disobedient wife, the woman who dared to live alone, the obeah woman who poisoned the master's food and inspired the slaves to revolt. Crushing the independence of women was key to the emergence of capitalism. The witch hunts were a key vehicle in this, along with the manufacture of femininity in terms of formal patriarchy, enforced by the state. With women reduced to subhuman status, they also provided cheap labor for the Industrial Revolution. Most of the early factories were generally staffed by women and children, as the law considered them less than human and could thus pay lower wages. Women were even cheaper than horses, and, for a time, were used as literal beasts of burden, pulling boats along canals. While the situation is slightly different today, women are still exploited by capitalism, especially through the unwaged work euphemistically still referred to by some as women's work. Women still today do the bulk of domestic labor, a key factor in the social reproduction of the workforce. Not to mention the commodification of women in terms of sex sells and the creation of a whole market of profit creation through fashion and capitalist standards of beauty, or the emotional labor that women are expected to provide, all of which disguised as a false attribute of their sex. Federici again provides useful insight here. We are housemaids, prostitutes, nurses, shrinks. This is the essence of the heroic spouse who is celebrated on Mother's Day. And part of Prospero's spell is to convince women that this is natural.

0: Hi, this is Blue, and we are on lesson number 26. This is one of the more fun and interesting lessons here, and it is talking about the witch name. Now, the witch name tradition started many, many years ago during the burning times. In Europe, many of the supposed witches in that were being persecuted. They were being tortured, and they were being forced to give out the names of other pagans, other witches, other learned ones, and they had to find a way to combat this. And so, people were, when they made it up, they were using a fictitious name, a name that represented them, so that if anybody else from their group got tortured, they could be muttering out a name, but it means nothing to anybody else outside their group. My witch name, my public witch name, is Blue Sage Dragon. Now, this name is important to me because it reflects on something I believe in. Blue is my favorite color. Sage is somebody that is intelligent, well-versed, and he likes to teach others. A dragon isn't obvious. It is a mythical creature of great power. It is cunning, it is smart, it is long-lived, it is a symbol of power. And all those together reflect who I am. I am a man who tries to learn and wants to help people. I believe that there is great power in knowledge. I believe that we can make this world a better place. I want to lead, but I don't want to be obnoxious and upfront. A dragon, as you know, in many of the stories, like in Smaug, stayed in his cave and only came out when needed. Well, that's how I feel. So, if you haven't created your public witch name, I want you to think about that. It can be two names put together, a collection of names, something that reflects who you are. Many of the Wiccans that I have seen on Facebook already have their witch name picked out. And I wanted to reflect who you are. If you're like a green witch, somebody that loves herbs and all that, you might pick a particular herb that you like as part of your witch name. And that would be like a part of it. I'm trying to think of one that I like. Because not very many people are going to want to be known. I'm garlic. No. Oregano. That's a nice Italian herb. You could be like the oregano witch or something like that. But anyway, I want you to spend a week thinking of what words reflect who you are and assemble them in an order that works for you, that is fluid to you. I said a public witch name. We actually have a private witch name as well. This is something that you do not tell anybody else. You do not tell your partner, a family member, your coven leader. You don't tell anybody. This is your personal magic name. And it is the name that you use when you are talking to the powers that be. I have mine, and it also represents who I am. It feels good here in the heart. You know, if I was to say it out loud, you know, you kind of get that power boost because you're going, this is who I am. Just the same way as I get a power boost when I say, this is Blue, or this is Blue Sage Dragon. You know, That name means me. Now, I don't want you to put a fancy title with your name and all that, okay? One of the biggest drawbacks I see on Facebook is that some people come up with a witch name and title and make that their Facebook account. As I said again, on the glamour. And that, don't go and create this image of who you are when you're not that person yet. One of the reasons why you're watching my videos is that this is about beginning. This is about restarting or starting a pagan path. Start small, build up. Okay? Nobody's going to tell you. No, you can't. Sorry. You cannot tell yourself that you are high priest. You earn it. And when people start giving you more and more respect and they've commented about how you've came so far and all, then you have moved on to the next level. Alright? So, anyway, think about your witch name and think of the one that fits you, that describes you. So, until the next video, this is Blue Sage Dragon.
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This is the Corner Crone offering you a few moments for meditation. Hal Borland wrote, "No winter lasts forever. No spring skips its turn. We still ourselves. We try to quiet our thoughts and wrangle our monkey minds into a state of attentiveness, of deep awareness. We seek to settle into ourselves so that we can listen to what may be growing, glimpse what might be blossoming inside our hearts. We try to suspend ourselves in a state of receptivity, to become permeable, seeking the ineffable, nestled like a seed engorged, pulsing with potential inside of our being. We pause, hoping to focus on the moment before movement. In the height of summer, in the depth of winter, the wheel of the year seems to suspend its ceaseless turning, and we too might find an ease in holding a stillness. But now, with urgent spring straining to release herself, panting for a full breath after winter's entombment, now it seems hard to seek, to discover and maintain a listening space for ourselves. The bright, hot energy of flowers rioting in rainbows, of barren branches sighing with new growth, distracts us. Everything is now, now, now, and it seems as if time spent waiting for anything, for insight, for a truth to reveal itself, is time that might be better spent in dancing through the meadows. This cusp of spring, these dregs of winter, the stutter, start, and stop steps of states of being disorient us from our lethargy. We don't know what to expect. We become more alert to the nuances of our surroundings. We pay attention. Perhaps, too, this is what happens in our spiritual practices. Perhaps, in the ridiculous, recurring chaos of spring wrestling and rustling its way into the last of winter, we can experience our monkey-mindedness as fertile soil peppered with insights. Perhaps we can experience the conscious act of stilling ourselves as hearing seeds as they break open. To not so much wrangle and ratchet ourselves into deep awareness, but to allow ourselves to listen to the growing garden of our hearts. To, as Eckhart Tolle writes, know yourself as the being underneath the thinker, the stillness underneath the mental noise. Listen. I am listening to the song of myself and hearing it as if it were newly sung, created as a gift especially for me. What is the song your heart is singing to you as if it were newly sung, created as a gift especially for you? This has been the Corner Crone on KPPR, Pure Pagan Radio, with your moments for meditation. 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May the odds be ever in your favor, and may you be well.

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This is the Corner Crone offering you a few moments for meditation. It is a waxing moon that draws you tonight, gibbous and golden, still low in the just darkened sky. It seems to settle a moment or two, content to linger close to the horizon. From your vantage point at the crest of a small grassy rise, you see before you a large body of water, maybe a freshwater lake, turquoise turning to cobalt, turning to muted black as night gathers. Or maybe you are facing an ocean, jade turning to jasper, turning to muted black as night gathers. You and the moon settle in for a moment or two, content to linger, to listen. Illumined, alive. A freshening breeze, warm and gentle, tiptoes across your skin, brushes over the grass around you, and sidles through the leaves of the trees behind you, on its way to someplace else. But you, the trees, the blades of grass, the water, and the moon are steeped in a deep peace here, sharing the unfolding of night. The moonlight over the water shimmers into a wide pathway of an almost phosphorescent light beckoning you to adventure, to journey. You think about paths, of roads taken and not taken. You think about pathways that glittered with jewel-like promise, sparkling pathways that you knew would lead to your certain and sure destination, and perhaps they did. Perhaps they did not, or maybe they did, but not in any way you could have imagined. You watch the unceasing dance of the wavelets under the moon, feel the wind's softness, the tickle of the fluttering grasses, hear the sighing waters' caresses upon the land. Any arbitrary turning along the way, and you would be elsewhere. You would be different. Roads diverged, sometimes two, sometimes more. All of your roads, the ones you took, the ones you didn't, the ones that led you to some place unimagined, some unimagined way of being, have brought you here, sharing the deepening of the night with the waxing moon, content to linger with the moon and the water, content to listen to the inner stirrings of your heart, illumined, alive, ready to journey on a shimmering pathway sparkling on the moonlit water. This has been the Corner Crone on KPPR, Pure Pagan Radio, with your moments for meditation. You can find me on Pathos Pagans the Agora at pathos.com/pagan, on Facebook and on Twitter. May the odds be ever in your favor, and may you be well.

0: In the very beginning, there was nothing, just an empty void. Then came Chaos, the first of all of the primordial deities to appear in the Greek cosmos. Every god and goddess that features in Greek mythology has somewhat descended from Chaos, and today we'll be taking a look at what many consider to be her first child, Nyx, the goddess of night. There are different stories and versions of Greek mythology where Nyx was considered to be the first primordial deity, assuming the role of creator that we generally associate with Chaos, but we'll be focusing on her depictions as the daughter of Chaos today. Nyx was born at a time when the world as we know it didn't really exist. Her and her siblings, Gaia, Tartarus, and Erebus, were amongst the four first deities born from Chaos that would shape the world. With Nyx and Erebus being two of the earliest primordial deities, we can assume that the world was shrouded in darkness. Erebus himself, after all, was the personification of darkness and shadows. This would, however, eventually change. When Nyx and Erebus partnered together, they produced Aether and Hemera, Aether being light and Hemera being day, the exact opposite to their parents, night and darkness. Depictions of Nyx, like many of the other primordial deities, can vary drastically, as many of them were thought to represent abstract or specific concepts. Nyx in her literal form would be the night that surrounds us. In her physical form, she was either shown as being an extremely beautiful woman, dressed in black, surrounded by a dark mist, sometimes riding a chariot, or as a winged goddess with a halo made from a dark cloud. Nyx being one of the oldest deities in Greek mythology meant that she had numerous children, including Thanatos, the god of death, Hypnos, the god of sleep, Moros, the god of doom, Eris, the goddess of strife, Nemesis, the goddess of divine retribution, the Keres, bringers of violent death, the Onoroi, the bringers of dreams, and in some cases she was even mother to the Morai, the three goddesses of fate. Nyx and many of the other primordial deities were believed to reside in the depths of Tartarus. A common belief was that during the day, both Nyx and Erebus would lay dormant in the darkest crevices of Tartarus, and each night they would emerge, hand in hand, together, as they blocked the light that was emitted by Aether, bringing darkness, and in turn the night, to the world. The following morning, Hemera, just as her parents had done previously, would emerge from Tartarus and sweep away the darkness, leaving her mother and father to return. This cycle meant that Nyx didn't spend much time with her daughter, as they were never in the same place for very long, and it's likely that the ancient Greeks used the story of Nyx and her children as one of the first explanations of the night and day cycle. This story did of course change when Eos became the goddess of dawn, and the roles of Aether and Hemera would be replaced by Helios and Apollo. Nyx, however, was never really replaced throughout Greek mythology, and this could be because the ancient Greeks considered her to be extremely powerful, and as a result held her in high regard. Regardless of how she was viewed, Nyx still doesn't really feature in many stories. There are those that believe when Cronus castrated his father, he did so in the cover of night, and thus he was protected by the goddess. But perhaps one of the most famous stories featuring Nyx involves one of her children. Hypnos was asked by Hera to place Zeus into a deep slumber so she could plot against him. Hypnos attempted to do as Hera asked, but he wasn't powerful enough to keep Zeus asleep for very long, and when Zeus awoke, he pursued Hypnos relentlessly. Fearing for his life, he did the only thing that he knew would keep him safe, and fled to his mother's cavern in Tartarus. When Zeus eventually learned of where Hypnos had gone, he decided against pursuing the god any further, for fear of angering Nyx. In some variations, it was actually Nyx who found Zeus, and persuaded him to stop the pursuit of her son, even receiving an apology from Zeus. Nyx is a goddess that many saw as a facilitator to some of our darkest desires and even most horrendous actions, be it two lovers sneaking out to see each other under the cover of dusk, or a murder being committed in the shadows of night. Many also saw Nyx as a protector. Fugitives often looked and prayed towards Nyx, hoping she would grant them safe passage in the night. She was a goddess extremely feared, even by Zeus, which is something that definitely doesn't happen too often in Greek mythology, and I feel it raises an interesting point of discussion. It's pretty common for people to say that they're afraid of the dark or the night, but you'll also hear these same people tell you that it's not actually the darkness they're afraid of, but rather what hides in the darkness. The fear of uncertainty can make one feel helpless. The gods and goddesses may not have actually been scared of Nyx, but rather the darkness she brings and what is concealed behind it. Whether you believe that Nyx was the very first primordial deity, or at least one of the earliest, there's no denying that she was an extremely influential and powerful figure. she was responsible for the very first notion of the night and day cycle, and along with essentially creating the light and the day, she gave birth to many children, who performed vital and influential roles. What I personally find most interesting about Nyx is that she's a goddess that many people are familiar with, but she's never really given a defining set of characteristics. We know that she was widely respected and feared, but we don't know much else. She's a goddess that you can interpret the way you'd like to. You can choose to see her as the literal night that surrounds us, or a powerful woman shrouded in darkness, bringing the night wherever she goes. I'd love to know what you guys think. Nyx is a goddess that I've been requested to do a video about for a very long time, so how do you feel about her now? Is she a goddess that you would have liked to have seen mentioned more, or does the element of mystery and uncertainty surrounding Nyx add to her character? Let me know in the comments below. As always, I've been your host, Mythology and Fiction Explained.
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This is the Corner Crone, offering you a few moments for meditation. Slowly open the eyes of your heart, the ears of your soul. As your senses attune, your surroundings come into focus. You find yourself sheltered in the warm dampness of a just wide enough cave. At the edge of a pool of pearlescent water, shimmering and swimming with swirling blues and greens, milky and mysterious and glistening as if filled with liquid opals. Across the pool from you tumbles a small waterfall, down, down, down from an opening worn through the jumbled roof of the cave. The falling water glows in a brilliant shaft of sunlight, spearing down from an unseen sun, caressing and pebbling the surface of the pool. Above you, driplets and droplets of moisture coalesce and cling, darkly sheening the limestone before releasing their energies to plip, plip, plip into the water, returning to their source. The silty earth beneath you is as soft as ashes, yet firmly supports your body, your feet, as you find a place to settle yourself, as you nestle in to watch, to listen, to know, to dare, to will, to keep silent. Inhale, exhale, center. What patterns do you see in the ripples of the opalescent pool before you? What mysteries reveal themselves to you out of its depths? As the drips and drops of water percolate through the limestone above you and splash into the pool, what do they call you to release? As you feel the mother's tears softly strike your body and slide down your arms, your legs, your back, what might you offer up to be cleansed by her? Here in the damp, dark womb of your mother, here where the lifeblood of her waters flows so freely, how will you choose to be renewed, refreshed, reawakened? With the blessings of earth and of water in this consecrated inner space that lies at the heart of your truest and most authentic self, what gifts are there for you to cup in your palms, bring to your lips, and kiss into life? Watch, listen, know, dare. Will it so? Keep a sacred silence. This has been the Corner Crone on KPPR, Pure Pagan Radio, with your Moments for Meditation. You can find me on Pathos Pagan's The Agora at pathos.com/pagan, on Facebook and on Twitter. May the odds be ever in your favor, and may you be well.

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We play only the best in pagan music and talk, 24 hours a day, every day.

Paganism is an umbrella term used to describe a variety of spiritual and religious beliefs and practices that are not part of the mainstream Abrahamic religions. It is an ancient belief system that predates Christianity and other major world religions. Pagans are polytheistic, meaning they believe in multiple gods and goddesses, and often practice rituals and ceremonies to honor them. Paganism is an earth-based religion that celebrates the cycles of nature and the divine feminine. Pagans believe in the interconnectedness of all things, and that the divine is present in all of nature. They often practice rituals and ceremonies to honor the gods and goddesses, and to celebrate the changing of the seasons. Paganism is an individualistic religion, meaning that each person is free to practice their own beliefs and rituals. There is no single set of beliefs or practices that all pagans must adhere to, and each person is free to explore and develop their own spiritual path. Paganism is also a nature-based religion, and many pagans believe in the importance of living in harmony with the natural world. They often practice rituals and ceremonies to honor the gods and goddesses, and to celebrate the changing of the seasons. Paganism is an ancient belief system that has been practiced for centuries. It is a spiritual path that is open to anyone who is interested in exploring it. It is a religion that celebrates the divine in all of nature, and encourages individuals to explore their own spiritual paths.

0: 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This is the Corner Crone offering you a few moments for meditation. Hal Borland wrote, "No winter lasts forever. No spring skips its turn." We still ourselves. We try to quiet our thoughts and wrangle our monkey minds into a state of attentiveness, of deep awareness. We seek to settle into ourselves so that we can listen to what may be growing, glimpse what might be blossoming inside our hearts. We try to suspend ourselves in a state of receptivity, to become permeable, seeking the ineffable, nestled like a seed engorged, pulsing with potential inside of our being. We pause, hoping to focus on the moment before movement. In the height of summer, in the depth of winter, the wheel of the year seems to suspend its ceaseless turning, and we too might find an ease in holding a stillness. But now, with urgent spring straining to release herself, panting for a full breath after winter's entombment, now it seems hard to seek, to discover and maintain a listening space for ourselves. The bright, hot energy of flowers rioting in rainbows, of barren branches sighing with new growth, distracts us. Everything is now, now, now, and it seems as if time spent waiting for anything, for insight, for a truth to reveal itself, is time that might be better spent in dancing through the meadows. This cusp of spring, these dregs of winter, the stutter, start, and stop steps of states of being disorient us from our lethargy. We don't know what to expect. We become more alert to the nuances of our surroundings. We pay attention. Perhaps, too, this is what happens in our spiritual practices. Perhaps, in the ridiculous, recurring chaos of spring wrestling and rustling its way into the last of winter, we can experience our monkey-mindedness as fertile soil peppered with insights. Perhaps we can experience the conscious act of stilling ourselves as hearing seeds as they break open. To not so much wrangle and ratchet ourselves into deep awareness, but to allow ourselves to listen to the growing garden of our hearts. To, as Eckhart Tolle writes, know yourself as the being underneath the thinker, the stillness underneath the mental noise. Listen. I am listening to the song of myself and hearing it as if it were newly sung, created as a gift especially for me. What is the song your heart is singing to you as if it were newly sung, created as a gift especially for you? This has been the Corner Crone on KPPR Pure Pagan Radio with your moments for meditation. 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May the odds be ever in your favor, and may you be well.
1: Irish and Celtic mythology are things that I've not really covered in much detail so far. They're definitely not what you would consider mainstream in comparison to Greek, Egyptian, or even Norse mythology, and any information regarding them is much harder to come by, but this in no way means that they're any less interesting than the others. We continue our journey today by taking a look at quite a predominant figure, the goddess known as the Morrigan, or sometimes just Morrigan. She was often associated with war, and the fate of those that took part, meaning that life and death were considered to be her domain. The appearance of the Morrigan before battle was considered a bad omen. Some believed that if a warrior was to see her wash in his armour, it was a sign that he would not return. This in turn fueled the belief that the choice of who walked away from battle and who did not was down to the Morrigan. It became common practice to leave the bodies of the dead on the battlefield for a day, allowing time for Morrigan's crows to collect them, very similar to what we see with Odin and his ravens in Norse mythology. The Morrigan's association with the life cycle grew over time, and she began to be seen as part of a trio of sisters, referred to as the Morrigna. The trio consisted of the goddesses known as Babd, Maka, and Nemain. Morrigan herself was thought to be a shapeshifter, taking the form of a raven or a crow, the two animals that she was most often seen being accompanied by. In the stories of the Ulster cycle, she was also said to take the form of numerous other animals, including a cow, an eel, and a wolf. The Morrigan's origin is something that has been passionately debated for years, and a mistake that most people make is to assume that Celtic mythology and Irish mythology are the same thing. Irish mythology is much older, and the Morrigan appeared there before she did in Celtic mythology. There's no doubt that the two are closely linked, with aspects of traditional Irish mythology bleeding into Celtic mythology and helping shape its ideas. There are only a few mentions of the Morrigan in Irish mythology, and at times she wasn't even considered a goddess, but in the years to come she appeared in Celtic mythology, and that soon changed. Her name in Celtic can be translated to mean Great Queen, or Phantom Queen, and in Irish mythology, she was considered to be one of the leaders of the Danu tribe. The Tuatha De Danann were a tribe of supernatural beings in Irish mythology that descended from the goddess Danu herself, one of the oldest deities in Irish mythology. They were thought to have invaded Ireland in 1897 BC and ruled for several hundreds of years. The Morrigan was thought to help the people of Danann, often shrouding the land in thick layers of fog, making it difficult to be seen by opposing armies and invaders. The Tuatha De Danann were led by the Dagda, and there are many stories that allude to the Morrigan and the Dagda having a sexual relationship. The Dagda was considered the god of fertility, and he would meet with Morrigan once a year, and together they would create new life. There is a portion of text in the Cathme Tulid, which accounts the first battle between the Tuatha De Danann and the Fomorians, another supernatural race in Irish mythology, who were often seen as extremely hostile and monstrous beings, who came from the sea to raid the shores of Ireland. Before the battle occurred, the Dagda and the Morrigan met, so they could plan which strategy they could implement. Now many saw this meeting between the two as the Dagda almost trading sex for victory, but there are quite a few ways we can interpret this story that would suggest otherwise. The relationship between the two had existed for some time, and with Morrigan being part of the Tuatha De Danann, she had already offered her assistance on several different occasions, so it doesn't make much sense that on this occasion she would demand payment for her help. Before she met with the Dagda, Morrigan had already visited Lu, one of the fiercest warriors within the Tuatha De Danann, and she had chanted a battle incitement that would bolster him and rally his men. We can see here that Morrigan is clearly in favour of the battle, and has already taken steps to help her people. There are many who saw Morrigan as a goddess of sexual desires, but this story allows us to interpret her in a very different way. If anything, it is the Dagda who is the god of sex, as he is closely associated with fertility, and it's very clear that regardless of what the two did during their meeting, the Morrigan had every intention in helping him. I mentioned earlier that some people believe that the two would come together once a year, and my interpretation of these events is that the two met as they normally would, but this time it was a meeting of war, and Morrigan shared her strategic knowledge with the Dagda so she could help ensure that her people were victorious in battle. The Morrigan's lineage, much like a lot of Irish and Celtic mythology, can vary, as there are very few written accounts that we can go by. The medieval Irish book, Le Borga Bala Eren, the Book of the Taken of Ireland, as we now refer to it, mentions that the Irish mother goddess, Earnmas, was the mother of Morrigan, as well as the trio of sisters she was associated with. Despite their annual meetings, there is no real mention of the Dagda and the Morrigan ever having a child. The one piece of hazy information we have suggests that they may have had a child by the name of Adair. The Morrigan's appearance and artistic representations remain quite similar, despite how much we actually know. She was often seen as a beautiful young woman, with long flowing dark hair. With her being so heavily associated with death, her clothing was often black. She was known to take the form of a crow or a raven, both of them being carrion birds and once again tying into her association with death. It's likely that the Morrigan would have been seen as strikingly beautiful.

0: Tick approaches. She swears revenge upon him, and eventually appears to him washing his armour and delivering him the omen of death. It's likely that the Irish and Celtic people considered her to be an extremely intelligent and fierce individual. When I first heard of the Morrigan, I instantly thought of the character from the first Dragon Age game with the same name. The two do somewhat have similar personalities, and her appearance does resemble what I somewhat described earlier. The character was also capable of shapeshifting, and I'd like to think that she was influenced by either Irish or Celtic mythology. There are so many different interpretations of the Morrigan that I'd love to see how you see her. Do you consider her part of a trio of goddesses, similar to how we see Hecate in Greek mythology, or do you see her as a single entity? Were you familiar with the tribe of supernatural beings that she belonged to, or would you like me to cover more of the supernatural beings that appeared in Irish mythology? Let me know in the comments below. As always, I've been your host, Mythology and Fiction Explained.
1: 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This is the Corner Crone offering you a few moments for meditation. For a moment, see yourself at the foaming edge of land and liquid, watching the rhythms of the waves, watching the water transmit the energy of the winds traveling over it, watching that energy crest across the barrier of the sand and pebbles. Some pebbles, larger than others, only shift gently in place as the water sluices around them. Others, smaller, more agile, seem to chase the backwash as the water ebbs away, only to be returned, more or less, to where they began. Sometimes we are boulders at the water's edge, absorbing the water's energy in stoic strength, standing solid and unmovable, defiant and unyielding as the water churns around us. Sometimes we are rocks, stubborn, slow to be moved, sluggish in our response to the tides pushing and pulling us. Sometimes we are pebbles, tumbling helter-skelter, higgledy-piggledy-pop, overwhelmed and unable to resist the breaking waves and sucking backwashes that we just can't seem to get away from. And sometimes we are sand, with an infinite capacity to accept and absorb and transmit the energies breaking against us, able to allow those energies to pass through us, through the pockets of silence, of space, of peace within us. Marine biologist Rachel Carson wrote, "In every outthrust headland, in every curving beach, in every grain of sand, there is a story of the earth. In every breath, in every curving muscle and ligament, in every pulse and rhythm you experience, there is a story of you, of who you were, of who you are now, of who you will choose to be, of how you choose to be connected to all that is, a story that is still being written by you. What are you today? The boulder, the rock, the pebble, the sand, all of these? What is the energy that is swirling around you? How is that changing you? How is that energy changed by your interaction with it? How will you choose to write your own story?" This has been the Corner Crone on KPPR, Pure Pagan Radio, with your moments for meditation. You can find me on Pathos Pagan's The Agora at pathos.com/pagan, on Facebook

On October 30th, Marlena Donato will release Torch Fire, Songs for the Dark Time. KPPR will provide information and a link to her brand new album on that day. Torch Fire, Songs for the Dark Time, features songs of wood witches, and otherworldly visitations, rhythmic trance music, and rain-washed, November melancholy. Torch Fire is a haunting collection of ecstatic and pagan meditative moodscapes, inspired by the energy portal of autumn and the advent of the returning sun. Right now, here's Marlena Donato with her instrumental, Snowfire.

The most famous of all the voodoo queens that ever existed is Marie Laveau down in Louisiana. 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She's supposed to have a lot of magic potions. 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

And so the empath journeyed forward, guided by the moon and stars, wizened by her experience, but troubled by her scars. Music be her passion, a talisman against the dark, shelter from the raging storm, a melodic Noah's Ark. And though the voyage may be lonely, and fear haunts her past mistakes, still the empath continues onward to find where true love now awaits.

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But what if you could take matters into your own hands and craft a spell to help you through the tough times? 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Begin by lighting the candle and anointing it with the oil. As you do this, envision the light of the flame washing away any negative energy and restoring your physical, emotional, and spiritual health. Next, sprinkle the herbs around the candle in a circle. As you do this, recite a mantra that speaks to your desired outcome. For example, you might say, "I am healed, restored, and made whole." Finally, place the crystal in the center of the circle and let the candle burn until it has completely extinguished. As the candle burns, take a few moments to visualize your desired outcome and how it will make you feel. When the spell is complete, take a few moments to reflect on the process and your desired outcome. You can keep the crystal with you or bury it in the earth as a symbol of the healing energy you've invoked. Writing a spell for healing can be a powerful way to bring about physical, emotional, and spiritual healing. With the right ingredients and intention, you can reclaim your power and start your healing journey.

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This is the Corner Crone, offering you a few moments for meditation. You've walked this trail countless times before, so often that your steps on it are as familiar as your own heartbeat. But now, for the first time, you happen to notice a small clearing a few feet away from the path. Hidden behind the scrim of honeysuckle and viburnum, half-lit under the box elders and buckthorn. You step off of the path you know so well and venture onto a small trail far less traveled. The low-hanging mulberry branches rearrange themselves behind you as you enter the glade, effectively shutting the doorway between the clearly marked sunny path and this dim and humid place that seemingly offers no way forward. You stand in the center of this shadowed space, head lifted, eyes closed, emptying your thoughts as you open yourself to deeper, more subtle rhythms. The sounds of a nearby highway, big rigs throttling their air brakes, of trucks and sedans, SUVs and compacts revving their engines as they enter the city-bound traffic, the atonal buzz of air molecules rippling against each other and eight lanes of rocketing vehicles, becomes white noise as you attune yourself to this unexpected caesura, this opportunity to break open your familiar rhythms. The air, thick and moist, settles around you, then sighs, accepting your presence. The topmost leaves of the elders slither against each other. A twig snaps. A cardinal sings to his mate. Nearby, a frog. Further away, a woodpecker. You pause for a moment, resting in the embrace of your mother, listening for her still, small voice in the whisperings of the leaves, the call of the cardinal. What revelations might she offer to those who stop, who listen? You look around this stubborn hiccup of space, surrounded by so many eagerly invasive plants. "Not much to see here," it says, "just dirt." But you can

simple altar. They will wither and die by tomorrow, feeding the forest floor, still present, yet unseen. Altered. What magic waits in the forgotten places, in the overlooked spaces, those pockets of not much to see here that are all around us? What revelations might be offered when we examine the hiccups of space that are overlooked, forgotten within us? Not much to see here, just dirt, you may say. But you can see so much more. When was the last time you created an altar to yourself in your own heart? Gave thanks for yourself? What's stopping you from doing that now? This has been the Corner Crone on KPPR, Pure Pagan Radio, with your Moments for Meditation. You can find me on Pathos Pagan's The Agora at pathos.com/pagan, on Facebook and on Twitter. May the odds be ever in your favor, and may you be well.

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This is the Corner Crone offering you a few moments for meditation. I've decided to build a garden wall today. Soon I am trundling my battered cart to and from a jumbled pile of limestone. I find I am quite selective about which stones will make each trip with me, treading carefully on wooden pallets that have rotted under the rocks to find the best stones, when in truth all of them are going to make the journey to my wall eventually. Still, I have a particular pattern in mind, a specific progression of stone upon stone, and so I lean and twist in awkward positions, battling back the hanging branches, wrestling in the gloom to get the wrong stones out of the way. Each stone becomes a piece of me, the pieces of me I have consigned to a half-hidden rubble pile under some drooping branches out back. Stones that have remained patient and unyielding while their dank and musty pallets rotted beneath them, as weeds grew up to obscure them, as bushes filled in to conceal them. Each stone is a piece of me that I couldn't change and didn't know what to do with, so I threw my pieces away into the rubble pile and tried to forget about them. Did forget about them, for a while anyway. As I build, I think about how I've walled myself off. I think about the wall I am crafting now, one just high enough to define the garden, but low enough for people to see what has yet to grow. Maybe that's why I am so selective about which stones I choose to make each journey with me. I cannot change them. They'll always be heavy and lumpy and unyielding. But I've found a way to make them fit together, and that takes time and attention and care. We are, each of us, made up of ill-fitting stones that we seek to fashion into a cohesive and coherent whole, whatever that may look like. Each of us has had pieces of ourselves that we weren't able to change, no matter how much we tried. And so we threw those bits away into the rubble pile, under the shadows, where they waited patiently until we tried again to fit all of our pieces together, bringing our whole selves back into the light. Your rhythm is yours to find. May you believe that eventually you will be able to make all the pieces of your precious and complicated self fit together, just as our Mother Earth has found a way for all the many, myriad, miraculous pieces of herself to fit together. So will you. You are made of the stars. You are made of the earth. All that is found in you, and it is wonderfully complicated and complex. You are wonderful, every piece of you, even the parts that don't quite fit yet. This has been the Corner Crone on KPPR, Pure Pagan Radio, with your moments for meditation. You can find me on Pathios Pagans the Agora at pathios.com/pagan, on Facebook, and on Twitter. May the odds be ever in your favor, and may you be well.

And just as the air had stilled within the grove that day, many years before in Glenkeith, so it did once more, there, on Gorseth Arbeth. As if the grey folk who lived under the hollow hills had been in wait for the moment my father sat there, watching the setting sun, and waiting to see if the legend held true, and a wonder would show itself. Well, a wonder did show itself indeed.

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After he had journeyed, and his feet were sore, he was tired. He came upon an orange grove, and he rested. And he lay in the cool, and while he rested, he took to himself an orange and tasted it. And it was good. And he felt the earth to his spine, and he asked. And he saw the tree above him, and the stars, and the veins in the leaf, and the light, and the balance. And he saw magnificent perfection, whereon he thought of himself in balance, and he knew he was.

and he thought of those he angered, for he was not a violent man. And he thought of those he hurt, for he was not a cruel man. And he thought of those he frightened, for he was not an evil man. And he understood. He understood himself. On this, he saw that when he was of anger, or knew hurt, or felt fear, it was because he was not understanding. And he learned compassion. And with his eye of compassion, he saw his enemies, like unto himself. And he learned love. Then he was answered.

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the hunters to the forest creep. 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The hunt is life, the hunt is all. An ancient forest beckons me to run sky-clad amongst the trees. My lusty spear, it cannot wait the gentle deer to penetrate. 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Come join us for the wild hunt.

This is a KPPR, witchy minute. Daisies. Magical uses: decorate the house with daisies at Midsummer's Eve to bring happiness to the home and to obtain the blessings of fairies. Daisies are also worn at Midsummer for luck and blessings. In the old times, young maidens would weave and wear daisy chains in their hair to attract their beloved. This has been a KPPR, witchy minute. 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

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As a tea, catnip can aid in calming stress and promoting sleep. This has been a KPPR Minute. 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

0: On the rugged shores of the Irish Sea, the Celts formed an agricultural community. And like any people who lived off the earth, nature could be friend or foe. They were at the mercy of the elements, and winter was the scariest time of all.
1: For the early Celts, once your harvest was in, that was all you'd got. There was no way of getting more. And as the dark days came in, you would look to the winter with a certain amount of trepidation. And it became a time when perhaps your own mortality and the mortality of your community became relevant.
0: As winter approached, the Celts asked their priests, known as Druids, to pray for them. And the most important night of prayers occurred late in their fall, the last day of the harvest and the first day of the dark of winter. On that night, the Celts believed that the boundary between the world of the living and the spirit world was unusually thin, so thin that the souls of the dead could roam freely back and forth. That night was enormously important to the Celts. They called it Samhain, Gaelic for November.
2: Samhain represented the transition from the summer to the winter. And these transitional times, the times between the light and the dark, dusk and dawn, were very magical times to the Celts. Weird things could happen at these times that don't happen at other times.
0: On Samhain night only, the Celts believed those who had died in the past year walked the earth once more. But not every visiting ghost was friendly, so the Celts devised ways to appease these spirits.
3: It comes from this very archaic sense that the dead return. You have to placate them, you have to do something with them, or they might return and stay, they might trouble you and, you know, haunt you in various ways.
0: To appease these spirits, the Celts would parade out to the edge of their villages with offerings, trying to coax the evil forces away from their homes. They would leave food and sweets outside as gifts for the dead, a tradition that would eventually become trick-or-treating.
4: The dead come back to life at Halloween, and that's why there's a great fear of the dead around Halloween. And many of the devices and practices and customs of Halloween in Europe were attempts to keep the dead in their graves.
0: The Celts believed that the gods controlled the sun, and the shortening days were a sign of their awesome power. So they built bonfires to honor those gods and to pray for the return of the sun. To thank the earth for giving up her bounty at harvest time, the Celts offered the gods blood sacrifices. Cows, horses, and other animals were thrown onto huge bonfires.
1: The purpose of sacrifice is that something has to be offered back. If the earth had given up her riches in every way, then the early Celts would have considered it only polite to offer back some of their own life essence to the earth.
0: This life essence offered clues to the future. Druids would read the burnt entrails of the animals like tea leaves, divining who would die and who would prosper in the coming year. Samhain night, when the curtain into the netherworld was parted, was considered the best night of all for predicting the future.
5: They had to know, was it a good time to move? Who was going to be alive? Who was going to die? Were the leaders going to be healthy for another year? So they looked into the future on that night, because that was the night with the changing seasons that the spirits came alive and might have answers.
0: The prophecies that the Druids read would spread through villages, becoming stories told long into the night. This is thought to be one of the origins of telling ghost stories on Halloween. These ancient Celtic traditions live on among the new pagans of Ireland.
6: As without the sun, the earth is barren. As without the earth, the sun has no purpose.
0: These pagans worship nature, using age-old rituals to keep the Celtic Samhain ways alive.
1: At the Samhain time we stand, in the gateway to the other world. We're not so different from the Celtic peoples 2,000 years ago. We still look over our shoulder before we walk into a dark room. We still look over our shoulder if we hear footsteps behind us. We still fear the unknown.
7: And to her we shall return like a drop.

0: On Halloween, Chris Thompson's fellow pagans summon ancient deities to their Samhain celebration, a night for invoking the spirits of the dead and thanking the earth spirits for life.
1: Our Celtic fire wheel will be lit by a green man figure who represents the green fire in the darkness.
2: In this time between time, in this place between places, in this world between worlds, let us celebrate the dance of life in the darkness.
1: What we want to experience is the feeling that we are both in all time and no time, a sense of gateway.
2: The green flame of light dancing in the darkness.
0: The Irish call the mysterious stone piles dotting their countryside fairy mounds. Celtic tales tell us that on Samhain night, it is the fairies in these mounds who roam the earth, just as trick-or-treaters today roam the streets dressed as fairies and otherworldly spirits.
3: The belief in death, the belief in the wandering spirits, the idea of dressing up in costumes and being allowed to perform mischief and pranks, much as supernatural creatures would. Much of our contemporary Halloween traditions seem to be reflected in this ancient Celtic holiday called Samhain.
0: The ancient Celts who walked these hills and their beliefs about spirits of the dead and nature's mystical powers gave us the ingredients of the Halloween we know today. On the other side of Europe, at around the same time, ancient Romans were celebrating a night of mystical revelry that also played a big role in shaping modern Halloween. The night was called Pomona. The Romans worshipped Pomona, the goddess of gardens and fruits, in a festival that took place around November 1st. To thank Pomona for a bountiful harvest, Romans laid out apples and nuts in tribute. Apple bobbing on Halloween today, in fact, comes from this Pomona tradition. In 50 BC, the Romans conquered much of northern Europe, spreading Pomona to the land of Samhain. These two traditions began to merge, the traditions of honoring the dead and the harvest. But just as the trend shaping early Halloween began to form, a new force, bitterly opposed to all things pagan, was taking root all across Europe. Christianity. Samhain would soon find itself in the center of a raging moral battleground. Pagan versus Christian. At the dawn of the first millennium, the world was dominated by people whom we now call pagans. People who, like the Celts, worshipped natural spirits and were not part of any formal religion. But the pagan world would soon collide head-on with a powerful movement on the rise across the world, one that would try to conquer everything non-Christian in its path.
4: In the first century, there is this Christian conviction that all the spirits that other people worship as the gods of the waterfall and the stars and the air, all the other forces, which we would call natural forces, forces of the universe, are actually demonic beings, actually hostile, evil, belonging to the world, which is opposed to God.
0: Early Christians attacked the pagan world all around them.
3: The missionaries recognized that the Celtic people had true supernatural experience, but they felt that if these people thought there was a pantheon of gods and goddesses, that must be the work of the devil who deceived them.
0: In the early 4th century, the pagan emperor of Rome, Constantine, had a vision of Christ while he was on a battlefield. He converted to Christianity, paving the way for its rise everywhere. In 325, Constantine summoned the Council of Nicaea, which laid out Christian doctrine and inspired missionaries to go out and save thousands of pagan souls across Europe. but missionaries soon found that steering the public away from paganism would not be easy.
4: These cultural traditions are so deep and the images are so deep that you can't just wipe them out. So what you do is baptize them and try to turn them, sort of give them a Christian twist and interpretation and sanctify them in some way.
0: The first concrete plan was laid in around the year 600 by Pope Gregory I. Pope Gregory recognized that Christianity was still a young movement, struggling to gain acceptance, and he knew he'd never persuade the pagans to end their ways and take up Christianity all in one step.
3: He said, if you should come across a group of people worshiping a tree, he said, rather than cut the tree down and tell them that they were ignorant and in error, said, instead, consecrate it to Christ and tell them to keep meeting as they were accustomed to meeting at the same spot.
0: But old ways persisted, and the church's success was mixed.
5: The regular folk were not really interested in Christianity. The idea that you had to wait until the next life to have a good life was not exactly a popular idea. So the Christians had to make Christianity more attractive to the Celts. And so they basically grafted on the new religion onto the practices of the old religion.
0: By the 8th century, the church had had enough of trying to accommodate the pagans. Pope Gregory III decided to challenge pagan beliefs head on by turning their most important holiday, Samhain, into a day of the church. November 1st was claimed as All Saints' Day, a day to honor those Christian saints who did not already have a saints' day of their own.
3: All Saints' Day is also known as All Hallows' Day, the word hallow being equivalent to saint. It was the eve of All Hallows that became known as All Hallows' Evening, and through a corruption of the evening, Hallow Eve, we got the contemporary word Halloween.
0: The church had taken the first step in absorbing the ancient holiday of Samhain. But there were still many pagans who carried on the old beliefs and practices anyway.
3: People continued to dress in straw costumes or in animal skins, continued to put out offerings for the souls of the dead who were traveling at that particular time, continued to do much of what they had been accustomed to doing, but now doing it under the name of Halloween rather than under the name of Samhain.
0: In the 10th century, the church took its campaign one step further. It declared November 2nd to be All Souls Day, a day to remember everyone, saint or not, who died in the last year. It was a direct appropriation of Samhain. But it would take more than that to loosen the grip of age-old traditions. The practice that concerned them most was witchcraft. Witches were a long-time symbol to the church of the very worst of paganism, especially at Samhain time. The word witch comes from the Old English Wicca, or wise one, usually a woman, and witches were long seen by the church as unruly feminine powers who tapped into the darkest aspects of Halloween. In the 1400s, church zealots hunted them down. Punishments were cruel.
4: The presence of powerful women or sorcerers, witches, would have been particularly troubling to the Christian community and particularly troubling to the clergy. There's no question they would find that more reprehensible than anything else.
0: And as the devil's handmaidens, witches were portrayed as gruesome, violent hags bent on evil and destruction. In 1486, Pope Innocent VIII published a book claiming a direct link between witchcraft and the devil. He then outlawed the pagan Celtic...

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This is the Corner Crone, offering you a few moments for meditation. It's the season of balance these days, the fall or spring equinox, depending on which hemisphere you inhabit. There's a dynamic tension that is particular to the equinoxes, a push-pull of both and that offers so many more possibilities than we might find in a mundane world that generally defines things in terms of either or. But we who walk the crooked path know that the universe is not an either or kind of place, not at its core. And we know that balance is anything but static. It's a state of percolating possibilities. The same is true for each of us. We're not static beings. We're beings that percolate with possibilities. In this equinox season, when our gyroscope of a planet is poised for a brief time between lengthening days and diminishing nights, or between shorter days and longer nights, when all around us is held in momentary balance as Mother Earth seems to take a deep breath and hold it for a few cosmic moments before sighing and moving forward, ever forward, perhaps there are a few moments that offer each of us an opportunity to pause for rebalancing our energies as well. Where energy goes, magic flows. What takes up most of your energy these days? Is your magic flowing, or has it somehow been stoppered up? What would change if you gave yourself the gift of a few moments to find your balance again before moving forward, ever forward? If you gave yourself a few moments to notice the tiny little miracles strewn like sparkling jewels all around you. New understandings are shimmering all around us, waiting for us to notice them. Small changes can have significant impact if, instead of dismissing them as too puny, we open ourselves to their subtleties, if we pay attention. Take a breath, hold it, and open yourself to a new way of experiencing the universe. Open yourself to a new way of experiencing who you are in the universe, how you are in the universe. What elements start to make themselves known to you? What catches your attention? Be mindful in this season of balance, when the world around us seems to hold herself in mid-transition, for magic goes where energy flows. Where will you choose to direct your energy in the coming seasons? How will you manifest your magic? What are the possibilities that are percolating for you, in you? This has been the Corner Crone on KPPR, Pure Pagan Radio, with your moments for meditation. You can find me on Pathos Pagan's The Agora at pathos.com/pagan, on Facebook and on Twitter. 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

Guy? Will you be the voice of the world? Lizard on the rock face, tongue flick air. Will you be the voice of Gaia? Heron on the tide, that great brown bear. Will you be the voice of the world?

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No filler music, or talk. 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

The Easter sun, it cuts my eyes open to the wind and rain. 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
2: Elixir of lion's strength in a flask. Pores.
1: Medicine
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2: Nine
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2: elixir. Seven grains of clean
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2: A handful of
0: cactus.
2: Water of flowers. Heart to top. Root seven and nine.
3: Baked in the dark.
2: Agua aria.
1: Silver leaf.
2: Wild berry.
1: Silver.
2: Grains of paradise. The yolks of three hummingbirds. Quintessence.
1: Medicine incorruptible. The white horn.
0: Take in the name of God, find it. So that water may purify it. Grind to a fine powder with all the regions.
2: Seeds together in a brazen vessel. Seven grains and nine of seven. A handful of aquanauts. Water of flowers. Wild heart berry. Roots of the lots digged in the dark. The yolks. Three powder corn. Lark's feet. Quintessence. Powder of lapis lazuli. Elixir of
0: pure and clear elixir.
2: In a flask.
0: And none putteth away these fantasies. Set them in a shaping dish of coals. Take of these what you will.

0: 7 grains of queen of the meadow, a handful of aconite, water of flowers,
1: take of these what you will, and serve for it.
0: Root of hemlock digged in the dark,
2: 7 and a half,
0: lark's feet,
2: aqua aria,
0: powder of lapis lazuli, elixir of lion strength in a flask, overpour with vinegar to distill peacock's tail. 9 and 7.
1: 7
0: grains of good Greek
1: wine,
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1: a puff of
0: water of flowers,
1: heart's tongue,
0: root of hemlock digged in the dark, powdered horn, lark's feet, powder of lapis lazuli, elixir of lion's strength in a flask. Overpour with vinegar to distill.

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It's like YouTube, but for pagans. 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

and the Holly King were twins pitted against each other in a never-ending fight for supremacy. Now we come to winter. The Holly King has won out, as it were. The incarnations of his twin brother has shed all their leaves and stood naked in defeat. But by the time the winter solstice arrives, the tide has turned. The Oak King's flow in power is the Holly King's ebb.

In the first half of the 4th century, someone wrote a text, in Doric Greek idiom. This text became known as the Pelikers Tablet. Over the centuries, it became a key object in the argument, supporting the theory that the ancient Macedonian language was created by the Doric dialect, and one of northwestern Greek. It is also considered as one of the magical texts of ancient Greece. The text was discovered in Pella, the capital of ancient Macedonia, and was probably created between 375 and 350 BC. It was a period when Amyntas III, Alexander II, Perdiccas III, and Philip II, ruled the growing empire. The ancient Greeks believed in a number of deities, and they were aware of the powers of nature. With these beliefs in mind, they also liked to use magic for their own purposes. Apart from oracles, spells were valued in ancient Greek society as well. Most of the known curse tablets were written in Greek. There are about 1,600 tablets that have been discovered in this language. The Pelikers tablet is one example of these texts from ancient times. Curse tablets, also known as binding tablets, were very popular in Greece. They were seen as a way to ask spirits, gods, and goddesses for support, or to do away with a person or a problem. Ancient Greeks used herbs and fire to make their spells stronger. However, many spells were also created with stones or baked clay to make them survive for many years. These kind of spells were called catadesmoi or defictions, and it was believed that they would work as long as the text existed. There are many translations of the text on the Pelikers tablet. The inscription is available on the internet, so any person who knows ancient Greek may try to read it. According to a specialist in this field, James L. O'Neill from the University of Sydney, the translation of the ancient text is: I forbid by writing the ceremony, and the marriage of Dionysophon, and Thetima, and of all other women, and widows and virgins, but especially Thetima, and I assign them to Macron, and the Daimones. And whenever I shall enroll, and read this again, after digging it up, then Dionysophon may marry, but not before. May he not take any wife but me, and may I, and no other woman, grow old with Dionysophon. I'm your suppliant, pity me. Dear Daimones, for I am weak, and bereft of all friends. But protect me so this does not happen, and evil Thetima will perish evilly, undecipherable, mine, but may I be fortunate, and blessed, undecipherable. The Pelikers tablet calls on the divine powers to solve the author's problem. The author of this curse was a woman named Agena. Her beloved, Dionysophon, was about to marry a woman named Thetima, but Agena didn't want him to do this. She asked the deities to make Dionysophon marry her, not Thetima. She also requested that her beloved be unable to marry any other woman. She only wanted him for herself. This has been a video presentation by Familiar Territory.

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This is the Corner Crone, offering you a few moments for meditation. It is the season of harvest, the season of firsts and lasts, when the leaves of maples and oaks, ginkgos and hickories first transform into vivid scarlets, shimmering yellows, and mysterious violets. When the last of the purple coneflowers and brown-eyed Susans are fading, their seed heads plundered by goldfinches now draped in their autumnal attire of olive drab. The season when the first bounty of the harvest, pungent garlics and grubby potatoes, floppy cabbages and juicy onions, has given way to old-fangled parsnips and peppery radishes, to lumbering gourds and collards as big and flappy as semaphore flags. The season of harried squirrels and harassed chipmunks scurrying to bury the last of their acorns, while the first of the bumptious Canada geese begin their migration south, raucously proclaiming their freedom from the heavy grasp of earth. You take a few moments to sit under the bright corals of dawn, to watch the marigolds of morning spread across the earth, your neck slightly arched, your head gently tilted toward the brightening sky, idly watching the geese as they slice through the creaminess of the air. Random thoughts about wind resistance and energy conservation, of the effects of updrafts and frequency of wing beats, float across your mind as you watch the leader drop back into the formation, another goose taking the lead position. You hear them honk and bark among themselves as they wing across the sky, calling encouragements or snappishly hurrying the slower birds along, or maybe shouting in the sheer exuberance of being a goose among like-minded geese in flight. What is the call they hear? How far will they fly in pursuit of it? In the spaces between wing beats or heartbeats lies an ancient longing, something that calls to you. The sound of it is so easily submerged in the noisy, necessary minutiae of daily living. Submerged, but still pulsing. Quiet, but not silent. Allow yourself a few minutes to listen to your most authentic self, to attune to your deepest presence. What do you hear? Who are you? You are precariously held by earth, by sky, trembling on the cusp of taking flight. Yes, you could tighten your grasp on the branch supporting you, the branch that has always supported you, but you intend to soar. You are meant for more than mere clinging to the known, the predictable, the mundane. You were meant to fly. Someday, maybe today or tomorrow, maybe next month or next year, in the space between wing beats or heartbeats, you will realize something is different. Not as it was. You will release your grasp on what is safe, what is already known. Perhaps only fleetingly aware in that moment, if at all, that you have crossed a threshold. You will know to the utter marrow of your bones that there is an indescribable power in your untried wings, and in that electric moment you will move as the purest energy moves through the bright corals of dawn and the marigolds of morning, spiraling out and shouting your song upward as you fly, heeding a call that bids you welcome to your deepest self, a call that bids you
welcome home. This has been the Corner Crone on KPPR, Pure Pagan Radio, with your moments for meditation. You can find me on Pathios Pagans the Agora at pathios.com/pagan, on Facebook and on Twitter. May the odds be ever in your favor, and may you